0: Okay, whoa.
1: Can you fish?
2: No, I can't.
1: Can you start a fire? Can you hunt?
2: I can sing.
3: All right, everybody, that is going to do it for me tonight. Thank you so much to everybody who joined tonight, whether you just caught the tail end of the show or if you listened for the duration of the show. I appreciate you lending an ear. I hope you found something you enjoyed, discovered some new music maybe, heard something you know and love already. Either way, I hope you connected with the show in some way. That is my goal every week coming up here. And so, reminder, I am going to be gone next week. I'm hoping to have somebody cover. I've been in talks, so we'll see if I just get somebody in here. That would be nice. So you guys can at least have a show on Tuesday night. And I'll be back the Tuesday after that. And then the week after that, we'll have Radiothon. So, a lot of big things coming up. We had Step Speech by Childish Gambino to end the show. Are You Hungry by Willow featuring Derby. Keep It to Yourself by Love Spells. God Stained, Quideca. We had Garage Rooftop Q. The Festival by Mac Miller and Little Dragon. Mirrors 070 Shake. 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Familiarity, Tizo Touchdown. X Factor, Lauryn Hill. I'm Dying to Feel Alive Again, Casper Sage. And Yah, Kendrick Lamar, I believe was our last ID check. But remember, you can always head to kuaafm.org. You can hit the Recently Played tab or the Playlist tab. You can get every song from the show right there. If there's something you liked but didn't quite catch the name, we're too busy driving to figure it out or whatever it may be. My show started with Late to the Party by Victoria, and everything from that until now would be a part of it. So again, thank you so much for joining. I hope everybody has a wonderful rest of their week and a great next week. Remember, we got Isaiah Rashad tomorrow night at the Complex, Joey Badass Saturday at the University of Utah. 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But we'll see you in a few weeks. Thanks again, y'all. 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

Just to continue? No, they're to be loved. And how do you love things? You stroke them. You give them a massage. If it moves, fondle it. And so it is, finally, what you're communicating to someone you love is a rhythm. Whether it's the rhythm of sexual intercourse, or whether it's the rhythm of dancing, or whether it's the rhythm of verbal play, as in telling a story or in singing a song, what you're communicating is a sort of caressing rhythm which says to you, I'm so glad you're here and that you can receive my communication, which is about nothing, only to say, in this way of a dancing with you, I love you. That's really what it's all about. So then you see the Buddhists call that factor of communication suchness. For example, when we talk, you understand my words because each word that I use has a meaning. And so the words that I use refer to something other than themselves. So I use these symbols and you get what I'm talking about. Now listen carefully. What does that mean? That I communicate meaning to you by words is a situation. Now what's the meaning of that situation? And you meditate a little bit on that and you discover that it has no meaning at all. A cloud has no meaning because it isn't a symbol. It's what we call a thing. The word cloud, the sound, cloud, means that. But what does that mean? You see, it's not a word. So it doesn't mean anything. A cloud is jazz. It's the part of the dance of the universe. And so, likewise, when I make sense to you and you say make sense to me, we have a kind of interlocking that would correspond, perhaps, to a spider's web, where various rings of thread are joined to rings of thread inside rings of thread. It's joined together. So we join together by talking, see? We play together by talking. But what that all means is some kind of jazz. And that's suchness. In the practice of meditation, the most important thing is to get down to suchness in everything that goes on. A great Japanese Zen master, when he was about to die, wrote a poem which said, "From the bathtub to the bathtub, I have uttered stuff and nonsense." In other words, the bathtub in which the baby is washed at birth and the bathtub in which the corpse is washed before burial. Alpha to Omega, maternity ward to crematorium. All this time, he said, I have talked only nonsense. And this is part of the whole thing of Zen, to be able to hear all voices, all communications, all gestures, all shapes, all sensations whatsoever, in their fundamental form as lulling. When a baby starts to talk, in the beginning, it speaks what Jakob Burma called the natural language. And he says that man at his fall, talking about the fall of Adam, lost the natural language. And the natural language is understood by birds and beasts because they speak it. Because a lot of what birds say is not communicative in our ordinary sense of delivering information. Some of it delivers information. But a great deal of what they say doesn't deliver any communication. It is just playing with sound. And a great deal of what we do is playing with sound. I'm particularly aware of this as a philosopher, because a lot of people will be very critical of what I say and say, you don't really make any sense at all. You sound as if you do. You beguile and hoodwink the public into thinking that you have got something important to say, and all you're doing is making noises. And I say, granted, that's absolutely true. But if I make interesting noises and manage to make a play of ideas that is in some way musical, see, fascinating, people say, well,

0: It's the same sort of thing that we enjoy out of looking at a mountain, or watching waves, or the flight of birds. Because it is the sky.
1: And we are continuing with the subject of Mahayana Buddhism. And in the last seminar, I discussed almost entirely the school of Mahayana, which is known as Madhyamika in Sanskrit, this word meaning approximately the middle way. Madhyamika has been called, in the best book that there is on the subject, the central philosophy of Buddhism. And is not what we call in the West a philosophy at all. It's a method for changing your state of consciousness. In other words, it's not a system of ideas such as propounded, say, by Plato or by Kant or by Hegel. It's a dialectical method, that is to say, dialectic being in the sense of a discourse between a teacher and a student, the purpose of which is not to explain or inculcate a certain set of ideas, but to change one's basic state of feeling. That is to say, to change the sensation that you have of your own existence. Buddhism is concerned with this. What is the very crux of Buddhism, the thing that is called Bodhi, B-O-D-H-I, which means awakening. It comes from the same root as the word Buddha, B-O-D-H, Bodh, or B-U-D-H, Buddha, is to know, but better to be awake. You know, some of you have probably exposed yourselves to the teachings of Gurdjieff, the wonderful old rascal who used to give lectures in which he would keep completely silent for a while and get everybody embarrassed. And then, you know, they were all expecting something to happen, and he would look individually at everybody in the group. And when everybody was feeling awkward, he would say, "Wake up!" "You're all asleep. And if you don't wake up, I won't give any lecture." And this is a very good attitude, actually. Zen, as you know, uses shock tactics of various kinds. And The whole idea then is that a person who is under illusion, maya, thinks of himself basically as a victim, someone caught in a trap, somebody subject to fate, the will of God, or whatever you want to call it, who got involved in life passively. That's why I use the word victim. And he has this, therefore, the sensation of his consciousness as being a kind of passive, but nevertheless very delicate and tender receptor or percipient of everything that goes on, so that life in general occurs to you. It happens to you, and there's nothing you can do about it. And you say, "Well, it's awful. I can't get myself out of this trap." So the technique of the philosophical dialogue that I was describing as a Madhyamika is to get you to drop your defenses. In other words, you can discover as a, practically a physical sensation, that you tend to be on the defensive all the time. You are exerting through every muscle, practically, a resistance against the world. All of which is excessive. In other words, you need a certain resistance. You need a certain muscular tonus. But your body does that for you. You don't need to will it. It's like you, if you lie on the floor and relax, you don't need to do anything to hold yourself together. The floor will hold you up and your skin will hold you inside it. But most people are actually doing things to hold themselves together, even in this situation of complete relaxation, because they don't really trust their own life. And that is the lack of trust in one's own life, the perpetual attitude of defensiveness, is a result of a kind of misfeeling of one's own existence as something alien to the universe, that endures, as I said, and is simply a passive recipient of experience. So then, the whole process of a therapeutic dialogue, which was invented by this marvelous man, Nagarjuna, in the following of the Buddha, because it's a strange thing that the Buddha was very, very creative towards other people. That is to say, the basic idea of Buddhism does not preclude other people being just as much Buddha as Buddha was. There's a little difficulty in Christianity about this, you see, because everybody harks back to the Christ as the unique and only incarnation of God. And so he is on a very special pedestal which nobody else is ever allowed to climb up on. And this, of course, makes the teaching and work of Jesus completely ineffective. But with Buddhism had the advantage that they never did that. And so that Nagarjuna, who could come later than Buddha, was in a way a wiser man than the Buddha himself. But only because he stood on the shoulders of Buddha and carried the Buddha's dialogue to its full conclusion, we can go further today. You see, this thing hasn't stopped at all. It isn't something that we go back to as a past and say, well, we're going to tell you all about a thing called Buddhism, which is a fixed body of practices and beliefs in which certain people in Asia believe, and if you're interested, you can believe in it too. It's not like that at all. It's an activity that is going on, and when it gets mixed up in the context of Western civilization, Western science, Western technology, will do things that the Asian people never dreamed of and might not even approve of. So it's very important in approaching this. This is one of our difficulties, you see. If I were a lecturer on Buddhism in the context of the academic world, I would have to observe certain game rules. That is to say, I would have to discuss the subject as entirely historical, as something of the past, and I would be expected to give you extremely accurate information about what it was, what other people thought, and what they did. The moment I began to suggest that this thing had any vitality to it and might have some effect upon you, I would be ruled out as academically unrespectable. They would say, well, this man is no longer qualified to be a professor because he is advocating these things and not taking an objective point of view to it. You see, it's very funny. All obsolete subjects are studied by the historical method. So if you study in the university religion, it comes under the heading of the history of religions. Philosophy, the introductory course in philosophy is usually history of philosophy. Just imagine teaching children mathematics with the introductory course history of mathematics, so that they would start doing sums in Egyptian and Roman numerals, and going through all the procedures that ancient man went through to arrive at modern mathematics. Imagine a first course in medicine. They proceed immediately to practical matters, the most up-to-date knowledge of the human physiology, and they teach that. Only when you become a graduate school in the history of medicine do you run across an elective course in the history of medical science. So this way of putting everything at a distance of history is a way of castrating it, making it completely ineffective, so that it won't do anything anymore. So that's why I, for example, cannot work in the academic world, because although I know their game rules and how to study Buddhism from the historical method, when you get involved in that after a while, nobody's interested. It just becomes completely boring. You can acquire yourself a huge library and you can go into the facts endlessly. And then what? So, but the thing that the academicians can console themselves with is that the one thing they are very much afraid of is a teacher of religion who's out to convert people. Because that, you see, is imposing upon you a particular individual and subjective point of view. So if, in other words, a person who is teaching Christianity should start preaching from his academic chair instead of just saying what Christians did and so on in such a period, they would be very frightened of that. But the advantage that a Buddhist has is that he has no opinions that he is trying to put over on you. He's only trying to help you to get rid of your opinions. That is to say, to get rid of any fixed view of the world and of yourself. Because we use what are called views, in Sanskrit, drishti, as methods of clinging to existence. So there is something that is called in Sanskrit Sakaya Drishti. S-A-K-A-Y-A, Sakaya Drishti, which means the view of separateness, the view of your being, this thing that I was talking about, the separate, insular recipient of experience. Say, you have feelings. But the language that we speak compels you to say, you have feelings, as if you were something on the one hand and your feelings were something else on the other. You say, you have thoughts, as if the thinker stands on the one hand and inspects the thoughts on the other. So that one has a view of life in which there is a panorama of thoughts, of feelings, of sensations, going along constantly. But one can say constantly because of the impression that you are distinct from them, standing aside from them as the constant inspector of the procession. And so you get the feeling that you endure, but precariously, threateningly, while the procession of thoughts and feelings goes by you. Now, you can very easily see that this is the result of the memory process. Which gives an illusion of constancy in the flow. And therefore, in the same way that the famous old Buddhist analogy, when you rotate a burning brand in the darkness, you give the illusion of a continuous circle of fire because of the memory in the retina, where the impression of the spark doesn't fade out immediately, but lingers. And so, as you see this thing in front of your eye, it seems to form a circle, whereas there is no circle, there is only a moment, the instant of flame. So Buddhists argue, there is only this moment. And actually, you who come in at the door are not the same people who are now sitting here. Just as in the whirlpool in water, there is no constant water. There is only going on a continuous behavior, whirling in the water. But no water stays in it. So in exactly the same way, you who came in to the door a few minutes ago and are now sitting here are entirely different. Only you are clinging to the idea of your continuity. Actually, there is only the moment, the instant, what is called in Sanskrit the kshana, k-s-a-n-a, kshana. Life is instantaneous. And if you see that, you get a kind of a new angle on St. Paul's famous pronouncement that we shall all be changed in a moment, in the twinkling of an eye. On the morning when the last trumpet sounds, you see, the Christian has put everything into chronology, that there is going to be a thing called the last day, and the trumpet of the angels is going to awaken the dead. The trumpet sounding now, you see, for the Buddhists. Wake up! There is this moment, and this is eternity. Only you are stringing the moments together and you are creating time out of eternity. You're wondering, you're identifying yourself, in other words, with all the things that have happened to me, and you're worrying about all the things that will. But actually, you are never anywhere but now. This is a very interesting discipline that is given in all systems of yoga and Buddhist meditation. The student is told to live in the present completely, to never relax awareness of what you are doing now. Be here. So you would say in the ordinary way, I have thoughts about tomorrow and yesterday and I'm distracted. My mind doesn't stay focused on the present. That's the way it seems, yes. So what you do instead is you try to focus your attention completely on the present. You find this a very difficult thing to do, because you don't know when the present is. In other words, you don't recognize that anything happens until it's already a memory. It has, as it were, to be in your consciousness long enough to make an impression. And you say, well, in looking at this table, I wish I could find something different from tables to give illustrations from. All lecturers are always talking about tables. In looking at this pipe, I don't know it's here until somehow or other it has lingered. So I ask, am I actually knowing the present pipe, or is it always past? So as you continue to practice this exercise, you get the funny feeling that your memory of something past is also a present event. Do you see? You have the memory, it is here. And this begins to bug you, like it did St. Augustine. He couldn't understand memory. He got into a terrible tailspin about it. Because, you see, the memory of the past is something always present. So you finally realize that the whole exercise you're undertaking was pointless, because there is nowhere else to be but the present. But that was the point of trying to make you do this thing, to get you to realize that there is no past, and there is no future. There is only now, and you can't get out of it. So relax. You're in eternity, in the moment. And this flows along, or flows, doesn't flow. You know this thing of Tennyson's poem, "Such a tide as moving seems to sleep, too full for sound or foam." The unmoved mover, the idea of somehow motion and stillness going together, activity and peace, the eye of the hurricane. You see, everything is really like that. Well, now, all that I've said hitherto is introductory to going on for this seminar to discuss the second great point of view that is involved in Mahayana Buddhism. The first, the Madhyamika, the middle way, was, as I said, to destroy all your hang-ups, fixed opinions about the nature of life, so that you don't use ideas, beliefs, religious prejudices, preferences, opinions. You don't use them to cling. It demolishes every idea of reality that you could have. That's Madhyamika, that's Nagarjuna. Now, a little later in time, there arose in India two other great Buddhist philosophers, respectively Asanga, A-S-A-N-G-A, and Vasubandhu, V-A-S-U, B-A-N-D-H-U. There may have been two Vasubandhus, either father and son, or teacher and student who took his teacher's name. And they lived in this vague dating that we have, it's impossible to pin it down, about 400 A.D. And they are responsible for what is called the Yogacara school. That's yoga, Y-O-G-A. A-C-A-R-A, Yogacara, sometimes called also Vijñapti Matra, which means the school of consciousness only. And it looks deceptively like what we call in Western philosophy subjective idealism, as taught, say, by Berkeley or Bradley. That, in other words, the only reality is your mind. as this is propounded in Western philosophy, everything that exists is in your mind. You know an external world only in your mind. You know the sense of space between yourself and something distant from you. That is a mental phenomenon. And so it could be argued that your mind alone exists, and that all that you see is an imagination. The extreme way of posing this is the doctrine called solipsism, that there is only yourself and that everything else is your dream. There has never been any way of disproving this, except my idea, which I think almost disproves it, that I would like to be present at a conference of solipsists where they argue as to which one of them is the one that's really there. So the point of view of, say, Berkeley or Bradley in the Western tradition of subjective idealism is not solipsistic. But it is that everybody has a certain independent existence, but as a mind, and that all particular minds are, as it were, minds in a supermind, which is the mind of God. Now, so the Western philosopher has therefore dealt with the problem. Does something exist when there's nobody around to look at it? You see? By saying, there was a young man who said, God, I find it exceedingly odd that a tree, as a tree, simply ceases to be when there's no one around in the quad. Young man, your astonishment's odd. I'm always around in the quad, so the tree as a tree never ceases to be, since observed by yours faithfully, God. But this isn't the same point of view that we are going to deal with in Oriental philosophy, because we start from completely different assumptions as to the nature of mind and matter. And that, you see, if you don't get those straight, you confuse the Yogacara school with subjective idealism. Unfortunately, Professor Takakusu, in his book The Essentials of Buddhist Philosophy, uses Western school names to classify the different types of Buddhist philosophy. And this is, he uses, you know, nihilism, subjective idealism, etc., etc., all down the line. And this is very confusing. Because when you start with the basic idea of what is mind, you don't begin with the opposition that we begin with, which is mind-matter. You begin instead with the contrast mind and form. And form is furthermore broken down into name and form. It is called in Sanskrit nama-rupa. N-A-M-A, that is name, same word. Rupa, R-U-P-A. Name-form. And this stands in their system as distinct from the idea of matter meaning stuff in our common sense. So you see, we begin with this break, that we have the notion that there is some kind of heavy, hard substance. And this substance is energized by spiritual forces, which, just as the potter turns clay into pots, the spiritual forces take hold of the unintelligent stuff of matter and weave it into all the various shapes of life. And so then, when we die, here is a person, you see, who was going along, was talking, chatting, doing his business every day, and suddenly, zingo, his body lies there. Where is he? What's happened to him? Well, of course, the mind has left, and there dies only the stuff. See? So we've got this idea in our minds of the energy, which is something impalpable, something unstuff, you see, animating or not animating, something that is heavy and hard and dusty. Now that great contrast, which comes, of course, from the book of Genesis, from the idea that the Lord God formed the world out of some clay. Adam was a clay figurine. This idea is not in the same way in Hindu thought. But something deceptively like it is in Hindu thought, which causes the confusion. For example, Shankara, who is the great interpreter of the Upanishads, in the tradition of interpretation which is called the Advaita Vedanta, the non-dual Vedanta, sometimes uses the symbol of gold and things made of gold, which sounds like the pots and the clay, but he uses it in another way than we do. Whereas we use the clay as the symbol for the stuff out of which things are made, and which is inferior because the shape, being spiritual, is more important than the stuff. He uses it in exactly the opposite way. He says, all beings are of the nature of the divine, just as many different objects can be made out of gold. It is all one gold, though the shape may change, and he describes, you see, the shape as ephemeral and impermanent, but it is the gold which is the thing that endures. You see, that's using the analogy, the metaphor, in an exactly opposite way from the way we use clay or stuff and form in the West. So then, you don't have at the basis of the mind-only philosophy a conception of mind which is the kind of impalpable spook presiding over the hard and heavy stuff. You have to begin somewhere else altogether. And this is the fascination of studying Oriental culture, that you have to readjust your own common sense to get at it. What on earth do these people mean? Especially when I don't really have any words in my own language into which I can translate their ideas. Now, fortunately, it isn't all that inaccessible. Because what we have here is not merely words. If that were all, we would be absolutely lost. But we have the techniques, the meditation disciplines, which you can use, and through using them, find out what it was that they meant. Experimentally. So then, we start basically with the fundamental word that is used in Sanskrit for the activity of mind, and this is citta. We romanize this as C-I-T-T-A. The root chit, C-I-T, is basic to mind. Now, the Sanskrit language has many words for mind. We have this one word, mind, you know, which sort of has to take care of everything. Oh, we've got intellect, we've got vision, consciousness, and so on, but they're all very vague in the way they're used. Sanskrit is quite precise. But chit is the basic term. And reality itself is called in Vedanta philosophy Sat Chit Ananda. Sat means real. This word, the root sa in Sanskrit, is what is manifest and is really there. It comes from breathing out. You make the sound sa. And so it's really there. Chit is, it is conscious, has the quality of consciousness. Ananda means bliss. Because reality, if not blissful, would not be. The game has to be worth the candle, or it would stop. If the fundamental impulse and energy of the universe were not blissful, the whole system would have ceased long ago. Even if it involves pain, this pain is masochistic. That is to say, it is pain being enjoyed fundamentally as a pleasure, like you can have a grievance and make your whole life a cause around your grievance. Like being a professionally rejected woman or a failure of some kind, and you can really build this up into a big thing, you see. And so in this funny sort of rather trivial human way, you make an ecstasy out of suffering. And the idea here is that the universe is fundamentally, insofar as it involves suffering, making an ecstasy out of it. That is to say, that every element of pain in the whole scheme of things is the necessary contrasting element that you need in order to bring out the fundamental exuberance and joy of being, that you wouldn't know, in other words, that you were here unless something stopped you. Now, mind, in this philosophy, what is meant by chit, is practically exactly the same thing as we mean by existence. When we use the word being, and we, in order to, for example, when Dr. Johnson heard of Berkeley's philosophy that everything existed only in your mind, his response was to kick a stone, as if to demonstrate that's the real world. But it is exactly this sense of that is meant by chit. And that's why when a Zen master, you know, would be asked, what is the fundamental meaning of Buddhism? He answers, you know, this sense of impact, of the boom, that is what it is. In other words, mind, in this philosophy, is as concrete as you can imagine. And so it is called, and we will in a future seminar go into this from another point of view, the word Vajra, which means diamond, is used for it. Because the diamond is simultaneously the hardest thing there is and the most transparent. So there's a whole philosophy of Buddhism worked around the image of the diamond. So what you've got here, you see, is a conception of mind which, instead of being the impalpable ghostly thing that we have had, is the most intensely tough reality, the adamantine mind. Bang! hard, you, here. You see, this very strong sense of being. So the philosophy of it's all in your mind has to be hung on this as distinct from being hung on something flimsy and impalpable. Now we're going to have an intermission.
2: It's curious how, past the middle of the 20th century, there's a very strong evidence of a revival in Western philosophy of what used to be called idealism, not in the moral sense, but in the metaphysical sense. That is to say, of the feeling that the external world is in some way a creation of the mind. Only we come to this point of view with very different assumptions than were held by people like Hegel or Berkeley or Bradley, the great idealists of the European metaphysical tradition, and probably rather more akin to similar trends in Buddhist philosophy emerging from India about 400 AD. The difference of approach, the difference of the way in which today this thing arises and the way in which it arose in the thought of a man like Bishop Berkeley, is that the new idealism has a kind of curiously physical basis. When one would argue, everything you know is in your mind, and the distance, the feeling of externality between you and other objects and people is also a content of consciousness, and therefore it's all your consciousness. This, of course, created all sorts of weird feelings. Are things there when I'm not witnessing them, or is there anybody else there? Or are you all my personal dream? And one has only to imagine a conference of such people, of solipsists, those who believe that they alone exist, arguing as to which one of them is really there, to make the whole idea rather laughable. And furthermore, there seemed to be no clarity in such philosophical thinking as to what the term mind or consciousness meant. It had long associations with the miasmic and the gaseous by way of images. Mind and soul and spirit were always vague and formless. And matter, by contrast, was very rugged, craggly. And how these two ever influenced each other, nobody ever could decide. Because all properly behaved ghosts walk straight through brick walls without disturbing either the bricks or the ghost. And so how can a mind incarnate in a material body move that body in any way? This was always a puzzle. So people began to think that the differentiation between mind and matter was of no use. Because actually what happens in making such a differentiation is that you impoverish both sides of it. When you try to think of matter as mindless or mind as immaterial, you get a kind of a mess on both sides. It's the same way when you get a mystic who's not a bit of a sensualist, and a sensualist is no whit of a mystic. Such a sensualist is boring. Such a mystic is a fanatic, too spiritual. It's the same when we divide the medical profession from the priesthood. Both are losers. Not just because they lose their so-called opposite half, but the problem is when you separate a doctor from a priest, you do more than create a specialization out of what was originally one field. You create two specializations. Because a priest physician is more than a priest plus a physician. By having, as it were, the binocular vision from medicine and from religion, he just doesn't see two added areas. He sees the area in three dimensions by as a result of this combination. Well, in a similar way, when we have the concepts of mind and matter working separately, both are impoverished. Mind becomes vague kind of gas, psychic gas, and matter becomes mere stuff. But you see, what has enabled us to make a transition is, first of all, above all, I would say, two sciences, biology and neurology. Because through biology and to some extent physics, the method of physics has shown us that the idea that man can be an objective observer of an external world that is not himself, so that, as it were, he can stand back from it and look at it and say, what is out there? We see that this cannot be done. We can approximately do it, but we cannot really and fully do it for two reasons. One, the most important reason, is that the biologist will show us very clearly there is no way of definitively separating a human organism from its external environment. The two are a single field of behavior. And then furthermore, to observe something, either simply by looking at it, or more so by making experiments, by doing science on it, you alter what you're looking at. You cannot carry out an observation without in some way interfering with what you observe. It is this that we try when we're watching, say, the habits of birds, to be sure that the birds don't notice us that we're watching. To watch something, it must not know you're looking. And of course, what you ultimately want to do is to be able to watch yourself without knowing that you're looking. Then you can really catch yourself not on your best behavior and see yourself as you really are. But this can never be done. And likewise, the physicist cannot simultaneously establish the position and the velocity of very minute particles or wavicles. And it's in part because the experiment of observing nuclear behavior alters and affects what you're looking at. This is one side of it. The inseparability of man and his world, which deflates the myth of the objective observer standing aside and observing a world that is merely mechanical, a thing that operates like a machine out there. The second is from the science of neurology, where we understand so clearly now that the kind of world we see is relative to the structure of the sense organ. That, in other words, what used to be called the qualities of the external world, its qualities of weight or color, texture, and so on, are possessed by it only in relation to a perceiving organism. the very structure of our optical system confers light and color upon outside energy. And in this sense, then, especially if you want to read a very easily digestible account of this thing, you get the book by J.Z. Young called Doubt and Certainty in Science. But you see, here from a new basis altogether, we have a new answer to the old riddle. If a tree falls in the forest when nobody is listening, does it make a noise? The answer, in terms of modern science, is perfectly clear. That the falling tree creates vibrations in the air, and these become noise if and only if they relate to an eardrum and to an auditory nervous system. Just as in ordinary drums, however hard you hit, the drum will make no sound if it has no skin. Because sound is not something that exists in the external world. Sound is a relationship between vibrating air and certain kinds of biological organisms. And therefore it is these organisms which confer what we call sound upon a vibration which in an earless world would make no noise. Now you see, that is perfectly clear and straightforward. But now we can dare we take certain steps from that? Could we say, for example, that before any organisms existed, there was no world? And what we're talking about when we talk about a world prior to the existence of organisms is what is called an extrapolation. Let me explain extrapolation for a moment. Supposing you have a map of Kansas, and you want, from the evidence contained in the map, to guess at what kind of territory lies beyond its edges. Well, naturally, you will extend those straight line roads off and off and off. That's the only basis you've got to go on. Nothing in the map of Kansas would warn you that a little way west you will encounter the Rocky Mountains, and the roads will have to wiggle. And still less will warn you that you're going to encounter the Pacific Ocean way out beyond, where you can't build any roads. So naturally, you see, extrapolation, we extrapolate from what we know to the unknown. And so one might say then, is the existence of a universe before there were any living organisms an extrapolation? All we are saying is, this is how things would have been if we had been around. But we weren't, so it wasn't. That is a possible argument. Although in the climate of opinion today, it is one that is not fashionable. You must watch out, above all, for fashion in philosophy, fashion in science. There are completely irrational functions that govern what is or what is not a respectable scientific opinion. And although there is very careful work done, very valuable and thoughtful experimentation, always in the background of this work, there are these irrational fashions of what is believable and what is not. Many things that we accept today were completely unbelievable. We are always coming across this. Authoritative pronouncements that no one will ever reach the moon because of uncontrovertible evidence about this, that, and the other. But nowadays, we have swung over perhaps to be a little bit too uncritical. And as Norbert Wiener warned in his book, The Human Use of Human Beings, we must not take science as a sort of fairy godmother and say, well, we have all these problems of overpopulation and lack of water and so on, but science will solve it, don't worry. See, that's the other extreme. But there are these fashions. And so the idea that the world is in some

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4: 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Our streamers are growing in number. Thank you so much for tuning in. If you're in town, it's a lovely morning out there. I wouldn't say brisk, but worth a sweater, perhaps. We just heard Owls. No. Such Owls as You by Brambles. Juliana Barwick's Call. And the set started out with As Much As Possible by Bing and Ruth. I've got a three-song set coming up right now featuring the bands Barabbas, Cloud One, and Donna McGee. Greetings to the train passing by. Hello. We are also hosting, co-presenting, let's say, a Dolly celebration this Saturday, the 26th. The venue's changed. It's now at the Urban Lounge. So if you're considering going to a Dolly celebration, it's going to be at the Urban Lounge this coming Saturday, the 26th. Let's get back to the music. This is a track called Mellow Blow by Barabbas.

0: words. Oh, baby, you know I need you.
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4: We took a trip back to the 1970s there, a little Quiet Storm, a little disco, a little bit of music that I just didn't feel like a Wednesday morning track. Some is a longer track, you know, towards the end, you're like, gonna pot that down. No offense to Donna McGee and her track Make It Last Forever. No offense intended at all. We did hear Cloud One, the totality of Atmosphere Strut. We also had Barabbas with Mellow Blow. And now we're going to shift things into a more contemporary time period. Here in the studio, amusing myself. How are you today? It's a what day? What day is it? It's Wednesday. Oh, you know what happens today? I just realized this. Snack Attack with MC Coco will be guest hosted by me from 2 to 4. Hump Day Bumps Falls with Nate from 4 to 7. We've got Family Dinner and Crash Out taking us all the way to midnight. If you're around a radio between 2 and 4, give a listen. I've got that rock and roll ready for you today. Let's play some Wild Nothing right now. This track is called Shallow Water. I think it's better we just get back to the music.

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3: 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I'm a work in progress here at KUAA 99.9 FM in Salt Lake City, KUAAFM.org worldwide. I will be better tomorrow than today. In fact, I'll be better later today. I'm guest hosting Snack Attack from 2 to 4 p.m. That precedes Hump Day Bumps with Nate, Family Dinner with Riri, Crash Out with Maru and Tali. 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We just heard War Paint with Love Is to Die, preceded by Yeah Yeah Yeahs and Soft Shock. We heard Yaysayers, Wait for the Summer, and Shallow Water by Wild Nothing. At 8 a.m., we play jazz. We do so at 9 as well. But it's 8 o'clock now, so let's get to jazz on Waking Life with a track called Springtime Again. It's by Sun Ra. It's a nice long track. If you're just waking up, if your alarm is set to KUAA and my voice is the first you hear, let me wish you the best possible Wednesday. Sun Ra wishes you the same.

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0: says who's man who's. The boy looks at the centaur, wants to be trampled on, feel hooves bending.
1: Frankly, I was very intrigued where that track was going. I feel bad pulling down out of that cut. My name is Thomas, and this show is called Snack Attack. I'm filling in for the one and only MC Coco today. Gives me great pleasure to bring you 2 hours of rock, and we're going to do that with some Stereolab, Apples and Stereo, Lush, Ringo, Death Star, and Lilies, all queued up right after this important station announcement.
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Just heard Lilies with a track called Ginger. Prior to that, Ringo Death Star with Daydreamy. Lush with Light from a Dead Star. Hello, Frog. Get out of my throat. Okay, we've heard the Appleson Stereo with About Your Fame and also Stereo Lab with Tone Burst. That's how our set began. Thank you so much for joining us this afternoon. It's great to be here on KUAA 99.9 FM in Salt Lake City. 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We're going to take a trip back to the 1980s. We're going to start things out with a band called Four Against out of Nebraska. This track is called In the Marshes.

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4: 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Thank you for joining us whenever you join us. We just heard This Mortal Coil with a cover of Chris Bell's You and Your Sister. We heard The Glove with Punish Me with Kisses, that band including Robert Smith of The Cure and Steve Severin of Susie and the Banshees. We heard Modern Eon with Choreography, and the set started off with Nebraska's Four Against and a track called In the Marshes. I've got a set of music kicking off with Sails Across the Sea by Baz Metzdorf. Sounds a bit like this.

0: Greetings, greetings. You're tuned into Snack Attack with MC Coco. Though that is not the case today. My name is Thomas. I won't try to trick you. We just heard Robert Lester Folsom with Jericho. Prior to that, Sightly Sue by Alan Munson and Bill Cooley. We heard Drug Dealer with Wild Motion and Boz Metzdorf and a track called Sails Across the Sea. It's 2:59 on a Wednesday, the 23rd of September. The 23rd of September, that seems extreme. Okay, so I think around this time of day we get a concert calendar. I'm awaiting that. It's going to happen any second now. Let us manifest it. Six, five, four, three, two. No, it didn't happen. I'm going to go ahead and say that it's come. It's here. The concert calendar, this is very important. Listen to it. Follow the directions. Go to see a show over the next 2 days. Okay, let's do that. 1 second, please.
1: 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Today, Wednesday, September 23rd, Author and Punisher, Guiltless and Ryle at the Urban Lounge, Channel Tress and Kilimanjaro at the Complex, Chatpile, Soul Glow, and Virga at Metro Music Hall, Social Distortion, Descendants, and the Chats at the Union Event Center. 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

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Today's theme, lots of music. Not a lot of talking, long music breaks, just chilling, letting it ride. We heard Arthur Russell, I Couldn't Say It to Your Face, some Brian Jonestown Massacre, Miss June 75, Television Personalities with Diary of a Young Man, some Roy Orbison, Blue Bayou. It's also an extremely sad movie where I got the song. Some Flamin' Groovies, Whiskey Woman, Funkadelic doing Super Stupid, some Roxy Music, some Animals, Annika covering Spooky with another cover, Beach House covering April Suzanne. Before that, some Felbum, and top that long set off with Carpenters doing Close to You. All right. Gonna take a bit of a more indie music era. Got some STR FKR coming up with their self-titled album. Some Baxter Dury, some Kate LeBond, some Broadcast, some Beak, and some Dummy coming up next. Stick around. Also, we'll be playing the new local band. Not the band's not new, but they got a new song out. Fig released Uranium Sands today. So we'll be playing that. But for now, here is the song German Love. Enjoy.

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Yeah, yeah, yeah. Climb the charts. Girls tear me apart, singing. Yeah, yeah, yeah. Yeah, you know who I am. I'm a rock and roll man. Hair is long. I sing a song. It goes. Reality.

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Electric.